0: started bombing other countries in the Gulf and their oil facilities. And that's, you know, going to reduce oil production for years. I'm not sure how anticipated that was. And then we had a truce, and then we didn't have a truce. And, you know, I'm sorry, I don't think that even sophisticated investors would have known that was going to happen. Now, maybe there are some insiders who knew that. But this is just not a typical series of typical situation, what we're seeing now. I mean, the administration's foreign policy has been erratic.
1: If volatility, like we're talking about in the market, is unavoidable, and you've sort of described it, it's going to happen. We may not know exactly why, but the market's going to move. But in cases like this, positive returns are still possible. What should long-term TSP investors actually be paying attention to instead?
0: I think that they should be paying attention to when they're expected to be withdrawing funds from the TSP and how much they're going to need each year, and then base part of their allocation on that. I mean, if you're, say, a year away from starting withdrawals from the TSP, you might take just figure out how much you're going to withdraw per year, you know, estimate it roughly, and maybe take 5 years of withdrawals and put that in the G fund. So you don't have to worry about any volatility at all in that. And maybe take another 5 years of withdrawals and put that in the F fund, which is a bond fund, which does fluctuate in value, but not a lot compared to the stock funds. This is called a bucket strategy. So you have buckets, different buckets for your needs, you know, your needs in the next 5 years and 5 to 10 years. But then for the money that you need to spend in the next 10, 20, and 30 years, I think you need to concentrate that into the stock funds. I mean, historically, it was only the stock funds that increased purchasing power over long periods of time, taking into account taxes and inflation. And, you know, if you're retiring at 65, I mean, please assume that you're going to be retired about 30 years. Not everybody will be, but lots of us are going to live to 95 or above because we don't know which one of us is going to. We all need to prepare for that. And, you know, if you die with money in the bank, you're not going to worry about that. But if you live without any money, you know, if you're still alive when your TSP funds and other investments are exhausted, you are a miserable person.
1: I've been speaking with certified financial planner Art Stein of Arthur Stein Financial. And Art, I really appreciate your clear-eyed reality and your wise guidance.
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2: On today's Federal Newscast, the Pentagon is seeking to expand protections for military families living in privatized housing who report unsafe or inadequate living conditions. In a legislative proposal sent to Congress earlier this month, the Defense Department called for allowing tenants to report housing issues not just to landlords or their chain of command, but also to Defense Department housing officials, inspectors general, and members of Congress. Agencies now will need approval if they want to use any other type of contract but firm fixed price. Federal News Network's Jason Miller tells us why.
3: Agencies must now default to using firm fixed price contracts or justify why they're using other contract types, including cost reimbursement, in writing. President Donald Trump's new executive order signed yesterday requires the contracting officer to justify their decision to use other contract types to the agency head. The White House says agencies rely too often on cost reimbursement type contracts that result in unpredictable costs and bloated overhead. The EO gives agencies 90 days to modify, restructure, or renegotiate its 10 largest non-fixed price contracts. Jason Miller, Federal News Network.
2: And federal employees and supervisors should keep an eye on their inboxes next week. The Office of Personnel Management will be sending out a survey to select feds looking to gather information on the current qualifications across a range of federal positions. The survey is part of OPM's larger goal to move towards skills-based hiring. Find these stories and more at federalnewsnetwork.com. I'm Eric White.
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5: Welcome back to the Federal Drive with Terry Girton on Federal News Network. Sustained stress is a reality for many veterans, first responders, and federal employees. New data from the Veteran Tickets Foundation looks at how shared lived experiences help people reset and reconnect, particularly when formal systems move slowly or unevenly. Federal News Network's Eric White caught up with the Chief Strategy Officer for Veteran Tickets Foundation, Steve Weintraub, to get more insight.
6: So, yeah, the name is pretty self-explanatory, getting tickets to different events for veterans to help, you know, with some entertainment and scratch that itch that a lot of us have to get out of the house. Can we just take a step back a little bit and find out a little more about the organization and how this all got started?
7: Yeah, absolutely. So it was created in 2008 locally in Tempe, Arizona, which is a part of Phoenix. And our founder, Navy veteran Mike Focoretto, he created the organization. It was his brainchild. And our mission is give something to those who gave. He was at the Super Bowl in Glendale in 2008 and with his buddy, who's a veteran. And they noticed that there was a lot of empty seats at the Super Bowl. And he was working on a community project. And he bumped up that project to where it's like, hey, we need to be thanking our veterans and service members. And if we can do that by sending them to events as a way to thank them for their service and sacrifice, make up for that lost time, that was his mission. And since then, we've grown exponentially.
6: And yeah, you all just did a sort of impact study to find out if what you're doing is working. And I'm sure that there's positive feedback all around. But what can you tell me about what you all received as far as feedback and just what it means to help out people who may not be able to afford a Super Bowl ticket?
7: Yeah, and our impact study was actually administered by a third-party organization. So it was external, and they surveyed over 1,600 of our Vet Ticks and First Ticks members and asking them different questions about, you know, attending live events with their family and friends and the impact it has on their relationship, on their well-being, and just overall, you know, mental fitness. And the results were that by attending these live events with family and friends, it actually helps them with their well-being and their relationships. And so the more of these live events they attend, the higher the scores were. And look, we know that a lot of veterans, a lot of service members don't like crowds. They don't like going out. But what we've also gleaned, though, through this study is that that actually helps them with their isolation, with their resiliency, with their reintegration.
6: Yeah, that's the point I wanted to touch on, because not that it's a, I wouldn't necessarily call it a cliche, but not a lot of veterans like to, you know, toot their own horn or stick their head out to, you know, put themselves out there like that. But, you know, during the game, I've been to them where they take a moment to pause and everybody stands up and gives the due applause to them. What does that part of it mean to a lot of people who, like I said, don't necessarily want to try to look for a thank you, but it does, I'm sure, help knowing that people recognize their sacrifice?
7: Yeah, that's a great observation, because, you know, a lot of times, yeah, these veterans, they don't want to be in the spotlight, and I'm the same way. But from a recognition standpoint, because, I mean, you know, I'm not speaking for all veterans or all service members, but when you leave the military, when you leave service, a lot of veterans, they lose their sense of purpose, and it's a challenge. So when at these events, if, you know, there's a moment to recognize their service, that's, you know, that's a great thing. And for us at Vet Ticks and First Ticks, we don't use them as props. It's, hey, go to the event with your family, your friends, have a good time, relax, de-stress, unplug, and that's it. We're not asking you to be showcased to, and things like that. And if, you know, if that donor at that event, they want to recognize you, even better.
6: We're speaking with Steve Weintraub. He is the Chief Strategy Officer for Veteran Tickets Foundation, or Vet Ticks. And yeah, that sense of community that helps build as well. I've done it in my work and in my personal life, where you introduce one veteran to another and all of a sudden it's like you built a friendship for life. I imagine that a lot of connections have been made just from having to sit next to a person who may have served in a different branch or a different area. Have you seen positivity on that standpoint as well?
7: Yeah, absolutely. Because the cool thing, again, about our program is that, you know, these tickets are donated, and they're donated by teams, leagues, performers, promoters, venues, private donors that have season tickets that they're not going to use. But a lot of times these tickets are in the same sections, rows, blocks. So whether you realize it or not, you're sitting with other veterans, service members, first responders. So you're like, hey, that dude, he kind of talks like me, kind of acts like me. And then it's like, oh, yeah, we're in the Vet Ticks section. So you're sitting among your tribe, whether you realize it or not. And a lot of times that gives them, again, that sense of brotherhood, sisterhood. And they let their guard down a little bit more, because, again, it's like, hey, we wore the same cloth, maybe not in the same service or whatever. And we may not be rooting for the same team, but again, there's that bond instantly.
6: Yeah, and not to overblow the importance, because obviously the needs are many, but those that are going through a troubling time as veterans, this could be something to kind of build on, to look forward to, like I said, help build that sense of community. You all did in the survey ask about the improvements towards mental health and how these sorts of events can aid in that capacity. Just anything you can add on that?
7: Yeah, look, and there's no, you know, there's no panacea sometimes for these challenges that veterans or other people have regarding isolation or resiliency, you know, building bonds and things like that. But this is our way of helping with that. Give something to those who gave, and this is how we can give back. And when they're at these events, if they start talking to the person next to them or in front of them, behind them, and building those bonds. And we have seen that through our over 2.5 million thank you testimonials, how it's helped them build new relationships with people, with complete strangers, when they walked in the building. And when they walked out, you know, again, they're making plans to meet up again for something new.
6: Let's take a moment to also acknowledge the generosity of those that do donate tickets and the organizations that you all work with. We're located here in the DC region. I'm sure that there are plenty of people that have tried to work with you all. Who among them are there?
7: Yeah, well, in the DC area, some of our partners / donors are the Wizards and the Capitals and the Capital One Arena. So not only Wizards and Caps games, but also other events at the Capital One Arena. We have a great partnership with the Commanders, and, you know, not, you know, a little bit outside of there, the Ravens, but the Orioles, the the Nationals, and that, you know, and that's on the sporting side. But again, there's a lot of concerts and performing arts, a lot of performing arts in the DC area. So we get a lot of our donors are in performing arts, family events, things like that. So there's really and you never know. You sign up, you create an account, and you get notified of events in your local area, and you just never know what events are going to pop up. And you don't know where your seats are until you download your tickets. So they might be, you know, courtside or against the glass, or they might be up in the rafters. You just never know.
6: Yeah, my son's a big Monster Jam fan, so I believe I saw you all at the most recent Monster Truck event.
7: Yeah. I mean, and that's, again, it's like Monster Jam, Disney on Ice, Harlem Globetrotters, because we want to make sure that there's a balance, there's a quality spread of different types of events, because we know that not everybody's into sports, not everybody's into, you know, concerts or live music or whatever. But, you know, when you want to take your kids to these events, you know, it's important. So we want to make sure we have those types of events available.
6: Let's get the word out here for folks that may want to join up to see if they can get some tickets to events, and anybody who would like to help get involved and help the organization.
7: Yeah, absolutely. And it's free to sign up at vettix.org, VETTIX.org. 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
5: 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I'm Terry Gertin. 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

0: Mark your calendars, Washington. You're invited to be part of something truly extraordinary. On Saturday, May 30th, Blood Cancer United brings its premier event of the year, the 39th Annual Leukemia Ball, presented by BDO, to the Washington Convention Center. 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
7: I'm Jennifer Kuiper. A court restricts abortion access by blocking the mailing of an abortion pill. CBS's Heather Bosch.
8: Fifth Circuit Court of Appeals judges based in New Orleans have blocked the distribution of the abortion pill mifepristone through the mail, requiring it to be handed out at in-person clinics instead. Getting a prescription through the mail has become a major way that abortions are being provided ever since the U.S. Supreme Court overturned Roe v. Wade in 2022. The appellate court's ruling is expected to be appealed. Heather Bosch, CBS News.
7: The Pentagon says the U.S. will withdraw about 5,000 troops from Germany in the next 6 to 12 months. President Trump has been arguing with Chancellor Friedrich Merz over the U.S.-Israel war against Iran. California drivers are seeing gas prices average over $6 a gallon across the state. And CBS's Matt Bigler says it's higher in the San Francisco Bay Area.
9: At this Shell station at 4th and Bryant, regular is $7.15 a gallon. Much higher than the statewide average of 601. Very few drivers are filling up here. I spoke with Emerson Aquina, an Amazon driver who uses his personal car for deliveries.
10: I do this for a living, so it's really impacting me.
9: And no, he says Amazon does not reimburse him for fuel expenses. Matt Bigler for CBS News, San Francisco.
7: President Trump says his administration is still weighing a taxpayer-funded takeover of Spirit Airlines. CBS's Chris Van Cleve.
11: Even though the president said today that they've made a final offer, that final offer wasn't good enough for the bondholders, that they may see more value in liquidating Spirit Airlines. As a result, basically, the airline is out of money to continue operating, and that's why sources tell us they may begin parking their planes as soon as tomorrow morning.
7: Remains found in a garbage bag in Tampa Bay have been identified as Nishita Bristy, who, along with a fellow University of South Florida doctoral student from Bangladesh, disappeared on April 16th. Hillsborough County Sheriff Chad Cronister.
12: Hoping that the family members will get some semblance of comfort and peace now, knowing what happened to their family members and that they are returning home to be buried by their loved ones.
7: The friend of Brissy's roommate is jailed on two charges of murder. No word on a motive. In Los Angeles, we have just one of many May Day rallies held worldwide as attendees say they support increased healthcare access. And according to union member Rachel Lewis,
13: we represent and those who have been persecuted, who are suffering from injustice.
7: This is CBS News.
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7: There is no clear favorite in the 152nd running of the Kentucky Derby that has at least a half dozen legitimate contenders. It does not yet look like there's a surprise horse in this three-year-old class that could sweep the Triple Crown. And it was a record-setting night in the NBA playoffs. Here's Steve Kathan.
20: It was over early in Atlanta.
21: Ananobi on the drive, goes inside, counted, and a foul. He is relentless.
20: On ESPN, the Knicks surged to a double-digit lead over the Hawks.
21: Knicks just keep pouring it on. Brunson throws it up, and Bridges throws it down.
20: New York had a 47-point lead at halftime, the largest in playoff history. Their 40-15 lead at the end of the first quarter was the largest in the shot clock era. When it ended,
21: in a game they led by as many as 61, they win by 51.
20: 140-89 the final as the Knicks eliminated Atlanta 4-2.
22: The security clearance process is complicated. Policies are confusing. Continuous vetting is expanding. And national security professionals everywhere are asking the same thing. What does this mean for me? Whether you're applying for your first clearance or navigating new reporting requirements after years in the system, the questions aren't always easy, but the answers matter. That's why we're here. This is Security Clearance Insecurity on Federal News Network with hosts Lindy Kaiser of Clearance Jobs, federal employment lawyers Elizabeth Baker Pham of KCNF, and John Barry of Barry & Barry PLLC.
23: 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This is a radio show where we explore the human side of national security, careers, creativity, and stories and the stories that shape them. I'm really excited today to be talking to Jacob Centeno. He is the founder of Poor Bear Stories, a mission-driven storytelling company rooted in faith, patriotism, and deep connection to the military and intelligence community. We've had the privilege of working with Jacob and his team at Poor Bear Stories on our Clearance Jobs Connect events. I've also been privileged to get to know him through the Iron Butterfly Media Project and their documentary. He's built a platform that's not just about content. He captures meaning. He does documentaries, intelligence community projects, supports the special operations family and nonprofits. So I love everything that he does. I'm really privileged and excited to be able to chat with him and have him on the show today. So Jacob, thank you for joining me, being willing to chat with me.
24: First of all, it's the best introduction I've ever had. So thank you. If just for that introduction, I'm already happy.
23: You're there. We can end it now. I mean, you know, start on a high note, but I think it's going to get better. So I like to let people introduce themselves. If you probably see me speak at conferences, you know that. Like, I don't like it when the moderator takes up all the time introducing people. I kind of, again, because we're storytellers, right? I kind of like to let people tell their own stories. So for folks who might not be familiar with Poor Bear Stories, talk about your start as a company, that storytelling platform, as much of your personal story as you want to get into it. We probably don't even have time to unpack even half of it, but kind of Poor Bear Stories, what got you to filmmaking and that passion point?
24: Yeah, I like working in threes. So if I had three points to make about who we are, how we came to be. The first point would be my grandma. My grandma is a storyteller in our family. Growing up, she was like the first one around to have like a VHS, you know, camera recorder, and she videoed everything. She was incredibly annoying, and we have the VHS tapes to prove it. She put a camera in front of everybody's face. That truly left a huge footprint in my life, and I honestly believe that I got that gene, just that need to like tell stories and capture stories. I got that from her. And then the second part is I had a lot of opportunity and I'm super blessed, but I didn't necessarily, God didn't let me have my dreams immediately, right? Like he didn't let me get my hands on a camera. I had to go through life first. And so the second point is I walked through life looking at other people who had cameras or access to video and always wanted it, like always desired it. It just always interested me. So all through high school, even middle school, on projects and stuff for class, like I always was looking at people that had cameras and was just like had that kind of like empty feeling or that wanting. And then so finally, the third point that I would make is I really got my foot in the door here in Orlando 9 years ago. And honestly, it was after I met my now wife, Katie. I think God just needed me to be where I needed to be first before he could allow me to jump on my path. And so I had enough like portfolio work and home videos and travel videos to pitch to this ad agency here in Orlando. And they were desperate, so they hired me. And really the rest is history. From that point on, I basically, bread and butter, was just shooting, editing videos all on my own. I did hundreds. Eventually, I just had the confidence from that to want to start my own company. Once I started my own company, I mean, the doors kind of just opened. I didn't know how many people around me like would just support me. And, you know, Special Operations Warrior Foundation, Angels of America's Fallen, like they were some of my first clients, these people who had supported the Gold Star community for all my life, or since my dad had been killed in action, you know, they had supported me. And now I was starting my business and they were the first ones to say, like, we want to hire you to do our video. And that was just like, I just can't express how grateful I am for all those people.
23: I love that. So talk about that, because I think there's some people, right, you know, the special operations community, being a Gold Star family member, losing your dad, that's a part of your personal story, right? And I feel like some people kind of gravitate towards that mission because that's a part of their identity, and some people pull away from it. So how has it been like? Because I think a key focus of yours, right, is supporting the special operator community with video projects. I think you have a big tie in there. How has that been, even, you know, in your story, really being in that community still telling those stories when it's probably an area of big loss for you as well?
24: So I think that the special operations community is very, a lot of them will know, like, I don't know how to describe this, but they aren't necessarily the most vulnerable people. You know, I think they're just really trained to compartmentalize so much of their life. And what I kind of realized after being, you know, a lot of these organizations that support special operations warriors invited me into the fold and to do work for them. And so that put me in front of operators, active, you know, retired. And to be able to talk with them, one thing that I discovered very fast was that knowing who my dad was, knowing that I was a Gold Star, immediately disarmed them. And so I was like, how are these interviews going so well? Like, how, I don't understand. Like, how are these guys just like opening up to me and giving me everything, right? And it was because who I was immediately disarmed them. And so that was something that really surprised me. And just like, it was always an honor working with them. And so, yeah, I mean, that's really, I think the main takeaway for me is I feel so honored and grateful to hear so many of their stories and like just being vulnerable with me and just having the opportunity to kind of share a depth of that community that most people aren't accustomed to. And I think that God just gave me that platform that I'm going to be able to do even more with that going forward.
23: No, I love, I mean, because we talk about, you know, the communications then therefore can be very rigid. So I do think there is, I feel like, you know, that point about, yeah, disarming them by being like, you know, you're a part of that community and you understand things that even the people that you're interviewing don't fully grasp. And it kind of leading with that vulnerability and humility probably kind of helps to open that up. Is that kind of a part of the storytelling process? Because kind of even talk about that, right? When you're working with documentaries, companies, brands, how do you kind of Because that's what I love about you, is you're really good at what you do. You're super talented. You connect. But when you're, you know, I've seen it from Iron Butterfly and some, being in those rooms, you're really good at like helping kind of advise and pull out some of those storytelling arcs. How do you develop that as a craft?
24: So I think it really does go back to my grandma and just the boldness of how God made her and how God has made me and just crafted me. I hired a coach a couple of years ago, Sarah Davis. She's awesome. She also works in the community. And, you know, I was like in the middle of building my business and managing a team. And she was really helping me to see like a lot of my weaknesses and my strengths. And it was like the first time I ever really got to see that. And what she helped me to understand was that I really lean into my strengths, and I have like just a blind confidence about everything that I do. And she helped me see that not everybody is made that way, and that it takes communication and true leadership to bring your team with you. And that was something that I had to work on. So part of it is like, I do kind of feel like I was born with it, but also like the circumstances just growing up and maybe a rougher part of San Diego or not having a lot of things and just really seeing that, like watching the kids at my really nice elementary school have a lot of nicer things, have time with their dad. And while my dad was, you know, away or deployed, or my mom and dad divorced when I was 5. And so that played a huge role in it. But I think not having a lot and doing my best to be resilient and overcome, because children are resilient, it just made me stronger, and it gave me like this blind confidence in life, or it reinforced it. And so today when I go after stories, like one thing that I love about it is I'm not afraid to shy away from anybody, any interview. Like no person, no story is bigger than me, is gonna like intimidate me. I'm always just in pursuit of this story. It's really bad business, but I can't stand working with people who aren't authentic. Like, I think I'm like self-sabotaging when it comes to working with brands that are like not authentic. And it's just, that's the story part of me. Like, I am always trying to find the authenticity, the genuine part of people and their stories. And it's not worth it to me. We just don't have enough time. I think losing my dad at, you know, 15, I just kind of realized like it's a waste of time just not to be who you are, right? And not to give that people that version of you.
23: No, I mean, I don't own my own business, but I have a solid philosophy of not wanting to work with jack wagons and wanting to work with, you know, people that are building each other up. And that's what's, I mean, the benefit of the national security community, right? And I feel like you've talked about this too, in terms of your video projects, you kind of have tied into that national security IC mission. And it does seem to attract those people who do put like service over self, who have those passion points. And it's not to say like everybody in national security is perfect, but there is something that kind of refines the storytelling and gives you that common like language to build off of. And I think that's something that I see as like a great, you know, example of your success, is like you understand this industry, this world. And when we're looking for people at clearance jobs, right, to work with on projects, having somebody who understands that is pretty key. And I feel like you've talked about that too. Like, I think as a small business owner, scope creep, right? Wanting to do everything, but then having to refine and say, hey, no, this is what like I'm really passionate about, what I enjoy, what I'm good at, and doing those things. How have you, again, refined and gotten rid of some of the things that, to your point, aren't projects that are the things that are going to, you know, that you're going to be passionate about?
24: Yeah. I mean, I think the point that I really grab onto there is, it's like the passion about it. Like, you can't give this passion to other people. I'm in the sort of video production community network, right? Like, I am connected to companies all across the nation and globe. We have a really strong network. We run ideas, but, you know, it's just like super evident. And I've even brought a lot of them into my work as contractors, but it's just super evident that not everybody has the same passion that I do for this community. That's actually been like a mirror for me in a lot of my career. When certain stories or organizations come to me, they don't have the budget, but they just have the heart. They have the passion for the community. That's my weak point, right? Like, that's where it's really hard for me to say no. And like, I typically can't say no. And I have a really good track record of saying yes to all those. You know, with Forrest on the way, my wife's like, you need to stop saying yes to a lot of this stuff. But I love it. And it's like my heart, and it's what my dad gave his life for. He gave his life for this community, for this nation. It was service, and he signed the dotted line. And so I have an immense respect for people who do the same or who answer that same calling in whatever capacity. And I also think I just have a very curious heart. Like, I think that's what drives a lot of it, is I'm always trying to discover those different just parts of service for our nation. And honestly, the intelligence community has been such a joy to see how this community is such a reflection for the special operations community. You know, it's like, yeah, you guys have, you know, door kickers on one side who are breaching and carrying weapons and going to the most remote, dangerous parts of the globe, putting themselves in like direct harm's way. But then you have this community of gatekeepers and safeguarders who are protecting the very fabric of everything that we like depend on here at home. And it's like, it's just amazing to just discover the different parts of this community that, you know, of defenders.
23: But to your point, like the storytelling, I find this is interesting, right? We see so much video activity out there. So I feel like, and you know, you're talking about trust, and I don't know if you said authenticity, it can kind of be a buzzword, but like that trust factor of video. And that's what I find now with all of the AI videos, and I'm not opposed to AI, but all of the other, and I've seen for like probably 5 years, the growth of content out there. There's almost so much content. What I really want is quality, trusted content. And that's kind of what I see you're able to provide through kind of a storytelling art. Can you even like, as a video creator, talk about that? Like, me, you know, is that something that you've had to wrestle with or think through, like people wanting to do like a quick and easy project versus one that's like requires the depth and that storytelling? And but I feel like that's what draws me in, is wanting to hear that depth and get some quality when there's so much out there that's just not super high quality.
24: Yeah, super astute observation. I think it's there's a lot of depth to it, but I think that one culture that really just embodies it well is the Japanese culture, with just like the art of perfection and craft and imperfection, like perfection in imperfection. And like, I can't help myself, like, you know, funny enough, I just finished working on the highlight video edit for Connect West San Diego. And I spent like a ridiculous amount of time. I watch every single keynote and panel over again, sometimes multiple times. That's actually one thing that's really interesting about what I do in the craft, is I think I become like a student because I rewatch everything so much. And so I learn my community even better. So I'm rewatching all the panels and I look at every single soundbite, and then my mind just like looks at what is the thread or what is the story. And AI can actually do an incredible job of bringing together a story, right? Like, we have some incredible tools where you can click, give me a story, and hey, ChatGPT, give me some threads, and can we pull this? And I'm still obsessed with watching every single clip and like understanding what I think is the true thread, the true story, or the true heart of whatever it is we're trying to say. You know, it's an interesting industry because we can put out this piece that I spent so much time on and it not really resonate or do well with the community, where AI can just chomp and chew and spit out hundreds and thousands, truly. And, you know, a percentage of them can do well. So that's the day and age we're in. But I don't know, I'm just obsessed with kind of like the imperfection of it, the perfection of imperfection. And I can't help myself. I know I can use AI tools, but I just like, I would rather watch every single keynote and really decipher for myself what the true message is, and then put that piece of myself out into the world for other people to watch or experience. And then you hope that piece will resonate in some capacity.
23: That's super encouraging. Well, I have like post-event sadness. I don't know if this happens for you, like post, like, you know, filmmaking, like the creative arc, right? I feel like the highs of like being in an event, and then I crash afterwards when it's done. But I literally felt like we had, you know, we recorded that interview right after Connect, and it was just such a nice like chance to be reflective and to like, we did something good here. We accomplished something good. And that's, I mean, even just like bring it back to like what you do, it's become an anchor of what we do at all of those Connect events, right? Because I feel like as someone who's putting on events is not my primary job, but as someone who's doing it on the side, I feel so much pressure to tell the story and to have the right people in the room. But I feel like when you're there, then I know the story gets to carry beyond that. So it almost like lets me like relax a little, because we had that same thing. Aisha Bo came to connect and she was fantastic. I think she's coming back to Reston this year. She'll be back. But I was like, oh man, her story was so good. I was like, if it just, and sometimes it's good. Like we actually, this is a whole, we don't live stream our events. And that's because I sometimes feel like the magic of like, we want to encourage people to be there in person. And we like that. Like there is something still magical about being in person in the room. Then there is almost something too, you can capture it afterwards. And I like being able to do both, but being able to do both separately, if that makes sense. So you're telling a certain story in the room and then you're able to, I mean, and I don't, you edit, you know, like for our videos, it's not the same as editing a documentary. You're kind of just editing for content, but still like there's something, there's a professional polish on it, right? Before we get to present it. I love being able to do both of those things, like having the live moment and having you there for that. And then also recording it and being able to capture and send it out into the world in a different, in a slightly different way. I don't know. I think that's always a special thing.
24: Yeah, it's great. It's like, it's a nice priority to have. And there's certainly a ton of value in just like documenting the process, documenting the investment, documenting the people that like showed up. There's a lot of benefits. I don't mistake that it's just so about people and you. That's why your events are successful, is because you're a people person. And so like, yeah, I just like 100%, like this is obvious, but my job is not the priority, right? Like capturing the event, documenting it, highlighting it is not the priority. The people and investing in them and appreciating them and highlighting them and celebrating them, that's always been the most critical part of these events. And so I think that kind of just like goes back to what you said, which is like just being there in person and the people who like take the time to invest their time into coming to these events and what they get out of it. And it's obvious, like if you look at San Diego year one to year two, the growth was insane. You know, the events just keep getting bigger and bigger and like the keynotes keep getting better and better. And that's because of you and the people in your network and the trust that you have, and you do not let them down. You make it worth their time and you celebrate them, and that's evident. And so they keep coming back. So, you know, that's the important part for sure.
23: Life's hard, right? So we can have a little levity and have a little fun and honor each other. And that's, again, that's why I love what you do. I love the art and the creativity and the craft of storytelling. So when I find a spirit animal in the craft of like bringing stories together, I feel like we need to highlight that, because that is national security, right? It's not all just, you know, budgets and mission priorities. It's an ecosystem made up of people all doing things and all leveraging and using their stories for the greater good. And you highlight that in what you do at Poor Bear Stories. So I'm excited to honor you on the podcast today and hopefully, you know, expose a few more people in our Federal News Network and Clearance Jobs ecosystem to the great work you do. Because that's what it's all about, right? Lifting each other up and highlighting what everybody's doing. And again, our stories matter and you're a storyteller. So I love that. So anything else that I didn't ask about, I've probably eaten up all of my airtime, but I do appreciate your time and want to, you know, make sure if there's something else you wanted to convey that I didn't ask that you could tell us.
24: Yeah. So I would love, you know, as a first-time father here in the next month, I would love a mother's wisdom for my first boy.
23: Oh, you're asking me for wisdom on the podcast. I was asking you for a final anecdote. I think I said this before. I feel like you're a fantastic human. And so that's what parenting requires, right? There's no perfect parent. I mean, you know my arc for it. So I feel like any advice is going to fall flat. Follow Christ. Follow your heart. Love your kids well. If you lead and if you parent with love, 100% the rest takes care of itself. So it is an honor and privilege to know you. And I'm excited to like be one of your cheerleaders walking from afar with you as you start this parenting journey. It's going to be awesome. You're going to have a great time, Jacob. And I expect, you know, Poor Bear Stories kids at Connect events down the road. We'll give them a pass. They don't have to come, you know, your wife can come bring the babies. I don't know. It's always a family friendly environment, as you've seen.
24: I'll reciprocate with one final point for me. I think at a time when there's so much uncertainty and just growing up in a time just where there's a lot of fear and then just uncertainty in this community and industry specifically. I mean, I was just with the deputy commander of SOCOM this week, and, you know, I'm still very much in the community and get to spend time with these guys and kind of hear their perspective on the current state of things. And I place all my hope and peace and joy in God. And I just encourage everybody to run to God, and I truly do have peace and joy just by everything or anything that is going on in this industry, even in my business, and it works amazing for me. And so I just would be remiss if I didn't give that to anybody who's listening right now. I just pray that anybody who's listening, that, you know, if they're lost, if they're in a point of their life where there's uncertainty or doubt or fear, that they would consider looking to God.
23: Amen. It's too much to bear on our own, Jacob. I need help. So thank you again so much for being on the show. Thank you for being a part of our Clearance Jobs community and everything we do. I appreciate the stories that you tell, the community that you're a part of, and everything, again, that you've done for us and with us. It's been such a great conversation. I love that storytelling isn't just entertainment. It's a tool for connection, understanding, and mission impact. So for all of our listeners, if you haven't checked out Poor Bear Stories yet, now is the time. And as always, thank you for tuning in to Security Clearance Insecurity.
0: 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I'm attorney Elizabeth Baker Pham, and I'm here with Lindy Kaiser of Clearance Jobs. And today we are talking about buy now, pay later. If you've shopped online in the last few years, you've seen the option, I'm sure, to split your purchase into four easy payments. It's popular, it feels low stakes, and it's especially common with younger consumers. But it's really important to think twice about these programs if you have or want to have a clearance. This is a problem where it doesn't feel like debt. And the primary issue or the leading issue is psychological, right? People don't think of it as debt. It seems really low stakes, but then it can build up. So people will use it for small purchases, would they otherwise maybe think twice about, but multiple buy now, pay later, or BNPL commitments can stack up, and the cumulative picture can look like financial disorganization, even when no single purchase seems that significant. So there was actually recently a report by the Consumer Financial Protection Bureau at the end of last year, and they looked at data across about 5 years starting in 2019 and found that BNPL loans have increased each year. And in 2023, the estimated value of those loans was about $45.2 billion. And the number of users also increased, right? So it's not just the amount of money that people are borrowing, but the number of people. So for example, in 2022, there were roughly 48 million users. And then in 23, it was 53.6 million.
1: I'm shook. I feel triggered when you said this, because first of all, I would never say that I would do layaway, but I keep getting those offers every time I'm shopping. And they kind of make you feel dumb for not doing it. I'm going to be honest. Like if it was like, well, if you get, and it's like, well, yeah, I could space this out. Maybe that would be easier. Maybe it would be better. But to your point, as much as it's being served up and as, you know, depending on what your consumer patterns are, like, I'm glad that you flagged this because I've been tempted. But credit scores and financial issues and consumer debt is what trips up so many applicants. And so if you have an easy way to avoid it, I mean, that's obviously, but you know, I got to do a shout out because again, as a girl who likes to do a lot of online shopping, is there ever a time, is it okay? Is it just if you get behind on the payments, if you're signing up for these or you have these, should you go in and pay them off right away? Because now you're like anxious about it, or what's the issue that you're looking at or seeing it from?
0: I'm looking at it more from the proactive, protective stance, right? I agree. Maybe not the $10 purchase, but you know, the sort of the other things when I see that the offer, I'm like, oh, 0%, like over the, you know, cell phone companies now, right? They're like, get the brand new iPhone, pay it off over 2 years, right? They are really attractive, but I feel financial, as we've discussed day in and day out, right? Financial issues are the number one reason people lose their clearance, and they are the saddest cases to me. I just feel, I think, protective over people who may be getting into a situation that they don't see coming, and especially because it's so popular among younger consumers. And as I'm sure you've seen in the financial cases, sure, there are plenty that are this big catastrophic thing happened. I didn't see coming. I had a big medical bill. I was hospitalized, right? But there's also the, it just got out of hand. And those are the things that people don't see coming. These things, if you don't pay them within the allotted time, do have interest that kick in, right? And now, as of last year, sometime in 2025, it didn't used to be that they were reported on credit reports, but now they are. That was a change in 2025. And it doesn't change the significance of the debt, but it just clicked, I think, for me at that point, how big of an issue this could be.
22: 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Thanks again for tuning in to Security Clearance Insecurity with your hosts, Lindy Kaiser of Clearance Jobs, Federal Employment Lawyers Elizabeth Baker Pham of KCNF, and John Barry of Barry & Barry PLLC. 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
6: Hello and welcome to the show. I'm Federal News Network reporter Drew Friedman. The federal workforce faced a tumultuous year in 2025. There was a long hiring freeze, hundreds of thousands of employees leaving their jobs, a return to office directive, and lots more. Navigating through these changes has been a challenge not only for employees, but also for the supervisors and managers who oversee them. I recently moderated a panel of workforce leaders to hear how they are managing employees through what's been a period of significant change. At the 2026 Workforce Summit, hosted by the Advanced Technology Academic Research Center, or ATARC, you'll hear from Joni Newhart, Associate Administrator of Acquisition Workforce Programs at the Office of Management and Budget, and Sarah Moffitt, Senior Advisor of Innovation and Change Strategy at NASA.
25: I would say the last 14 months have been a challenge. I think the word unprecedented gets thrown around a lot. One of my primary disciplines is organizational change management, which you've heard a lot about today. And one of the tenets of change management is to be transparent and honest about the situation. And so I think that's been something that I have appreciated where I started at NASA the week before the inauguration. And it was an interesting time to join the best federal agency in the federal government, number one best place to work. And I feel like one of the things that made that environment so good was that our leadership was constantly very clear and open. Like, this is what's being asked of us. This is how we're responding to it. And there's several people who work with me here, so I've asked them to keep me honest and make sure that I'm telling the truth about myself. But that's something I really try to do with my teams as well, is number one, acknowledge, like, this is hard. In some cases, this has felt traumatic. We were talking earlier, like, we've seen colleagues leave where we ordinarily would have a big cake and a party and say thank you for 20 years, 30 years of service. They're just kind of walking out the door. So acknowledging that, the depth of loss, acknowledging the stress, acknowledging that, I think it's really, really important. And then I was talking with my dad this morning, and I was chatting with him about this, and he reminded me, you know, the role of the manager is kind of, yes, to acknowledge where you are now, and then you're leading forward. Right. So we're here. This is the situation. How do we make the best of it? How do we thrive? How do we empower each other within the constraints? So I think that's probably what we're going to talk about today.
26: So I think a lot of this, you know, change management, as you said, comes back to managers, supervisors, especially those first level supervisors. Can you talk about, you know, how the role of the manager has changed, or what's been the importance of that position of employee in moving through or navigating how the federal workforce is right now?
25: So clarity, I think, is really important for all leaders always, you know, to provide as much clarity as possible at an appropriate level, right? I'm not going to tell you the things that we're hearing that might happen at some point, right? I'm just going to be clear about what's happening now. One of the things that I have found is being very knowledgeable about what my role is as a federal supervisor and what my boundaries are, because in many cases, I'm going to allow as many flexibilities as I can within the permissible set of boundaries. So, you know, we are able to authorize unscheduled telework within these situations. Let me give that to you. If we've got training funds, if there's training classes that you can go to, like, how do I keep you engaged? How do I keep you motivated? And in the past, we might have had a bigger budget to do that. In the past, we might have been able to bring somebody amazing in to train our teams, right? So you have to sort of pivot and think about how to do this on a budget. How to do this with, you know, my team is down, I think, 30%. It's a lot. And I'm also really looking for burnout. I'm looking for people who are just churning. I'm watching the quality of their work, not necessarily so I can ping them, but so that, you know, I can say, oh, this person has always been an exceptional performer. If things are coming down, I need to step in now to mitigate and find, you know, do a check-in. So it's a lot. As leaders, we have to be intentional. But I feel like I've had to turn that on even more and just be extra observant and extra clear and extra flexible whenever I can.
26: And Joni, I want to turn to you next. Can you talk just kind of an open-ended question, but what have you been focusing on in terms of how you're kind of supporting or managing employees right now through what's been this significant period of change?
8: Sure. Glad to talk about that. And Sarah, I love what you just said. It's fantastic. So at OMB, we're in a little different spot because we work with all the agencies out there. DOW is a little different animal, but for all the civilian agencies, we're having a lot of acquisition churn. You heard that in an earlier panel, the revolutionary FAR overhaul. So that's been going on for a few months, and it's really thrown a lot of chaos to our acquisition workforce members who we adore, and they work so hard, but we're throwing that, and a lot of agencies like DOT are consolidating, so there's change that way.

0: their heads of contracting activities, their senior procurement executives. We're trying to attack this at all levels so it can filter down to best support those frontline workforce folks. We're trying to have the supervisors create an environment for them that they can take advantage of the flexibilities with this FAR overhaul, because people generally, they're like, oh, I know how to do it this way. You know, I don't really want to try these new things. Well, a lot of frontline workforce members are really excited about this because they get to do things that they've never really been allowed to do before because of the risk-averse nature of the agencies. So they were like checklists and like, I have to do it this way to avoid a protest. It's really been an interesting dynamic. But now we're trying to get them to critically think. So these are people that are uber trained, like they're trained so well, they can do so many amazing things, but they've been sort of squashed to not think, like do it this way, just per this checklist, and now we're trying to unleash that, and that's not easy. But we see pockets of really good things going on, and we're, like I said, we're trying to work with leadership all the way up the line to help them unleash this creative thinking and critical thinking, and it's really been interesting.
1: Can you tell me more about what's involved in that process? Is it training programs, or how are you kind of encouraging agencies to take that on?
0: Yes.
1: Or employees, excuse me.
0: Yeah, sure. So training is a piece of it, and we have a lot of resources, saying what's changed and then how to use the new FAR. Here's things that kind of kickstart what you're doing, trying to make it easier for them to do this new processes and the overhaul. We're talking to their leaders to say, hey, you know, here's some things you can do with your workforce, for example, at the executive level. Hey, go walk around the frontline folks. You know, don't just pontificate where you are, send out memos. Go actually walk there and talk to them, and not just their leaders, but the frontline folks. That will mean a lot to them. Explain your decisions. If you make a decision, be transparent. Explain what that is. And if somebody asks you for a solution, don't just give them the solution. Say, what do you think? Or kind of walk them through the thinking process. As a leader, I fall into that that hole sometimes, but don't do that. So we're trying to give everybody, the supervisors, the executives, the senior folks, tips, because this is new to them too. Like, they've dabbled in change management, but this is a huge effort, and we need everybody on board and everybody focused in the same direction. As my boss says, all the kayaks are moving down the river in the same direction. So that's what we're trying to do.
1: Mm-hmm. And what's been the reception from employees or from supervisors? I'd imagine if, you know, you've been doing things a certain way for years, maybe, how does it, are they open to making that change, or how does that look?
0: It depends. As you can imagine, they're all over the board. There's some like early adopters, like are hitting the road and doing this right away. Then there's some others that are like, I think I'll kind of watch and see what happens. But we've, like the last 3 weeks, I've personally gone out to probably 20 of the 24 CFO Act agencies, the big agencies, talked one-on-one with their senior procurement folks and their staff, whoever they want to invite. The reception has been tremendous. I was afraid, like at OMB sometimes we say, hey, we'd like to come meet with you, and it strikes terror. Oh, no. But it wasn't like that at all. Yes, exactly. It wasn't like that at all. They really appreciated us getting involved, seeing what they needed, giving some tips, and just listening, really just listening to what's going on. And then the next phase is to, correlate all the information we got and share it among them. So we've already put together transportation and treasury, because they're both undergoing these huge consolidations. So you're not alone. There's other people that are going through this with you. So we're just trying to connect all the dots, and it's just been fascinating.
2: 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Now we'll hear more from Kevin Sanchez-Cherry, a Cyber Policy Training and Workforce Manager at the Department of Transportation.
3: We have a lot going on. We've got major restructuring. The CIO's office is restructuring, consolidating everything out of the DOT level, coming out of the component levels,

0: we're switching from the Microsoft platform to Google. There's a lot going on there. And then some workforce changes as well. And I think there's a push to merge FAA fully into DOT. Most people probably don't know that. They are kind of a quasi-independent agency, but we're working on getting the networks all together so we have one network, and then bringing DOT fully together with FAA. So there's been probably some stress around that, but I've also seen some resiliency. There's a lot of, like you were saying, Sarah's like, okay, this is what has happened. Yeah, we could stress about that, but we have the mission to do. We have these tasks to do. So that's what I've been seeing going on, that, yeah, we're going to pick up and keep moving forward because we want to get the mission successful.
1: And are there ways that you, as a leader, are, you know, trying to communicate some of these changes to employees, or communicate with employees about these changes? How are you trying to, I guess, make people more comfortable with moving forward with some of those bigger changes?
0: There's been definitely communications from senior leadership, which is absolutely critical, because if you don't have that, then you're going to get the stress levels going higher. Because, all this is going on, and what's leadership doing? We're just floundering around here. So there's definitely been communications that way, which is good. My piece comes in with policy training and workforce, so I get them after people start. So with the current changes going on, especially the Google migration, the cyber workforce is going to have the biggest impact, because you have people who used to do the Microsoft applications now learning Google applications. So next year's annual training for the cyber workforce, I need to factor that in and make sure that we're actually covering it, so that we know, okay, your skill set changed. Are you going to still be able to do what you need to do? Because again, we don't want to have stress over that. It's like, wow, I've got to learn all of this stuff new. How am I going to do that? So my team is kind of getting in there to help provide the resources so that they can do what they need with as little hassle as possible.
1: And can you tell me in a little bit more detail what does it involve from your team in that transition? Like, what are some of the steps that you guys are taking now to fully onboard later on?
0: Well, for now, I'm kind of handling OCIO with our reorg. So there's going to be new positions opening, some position descriptions changing. So I asked the CISO and the CIO, I need to be a part of that when these PDs are being redesigned, so that I can ensure that they're aligned with OPM series and the titles, and then the cyber codes and the cyber roles, so that all of that needs to be set up. Because other agencies, when it comes to the cyber codes, aligning those, that there's a lot of questions about that. Still, a lot of people don't really know what the cyber codes are for, and I'm sure that there's a large percentage of DOT that don't even know what theirs are. So my team and I are kind of working on that. And I'd like to get a tool together where you could go onto the intranet and you could look up your basic information to see, okay, this is me, this is your office, your supervisor, your job title, your series, your grade, and then the cyber codes and the work roles, and then have a link for career pathing, because NICE did a really good job with their NICS portal to link to that, so that, again, career paths. So again, you don't want to just pigeonhole people. It's like, okay, where do I go from here? So offer them this, say, this is a resource available, and then also want to try and get IDPs again, so that the managers are talking with their employees about the IDPs, maybe even show them, here, go ahead and do this. Here's the career path. You're here. These are the options available to you. Which way do you want to go? You can use your IDP to identify training to help get you from point A to point B.
1: Did you want to add to that, Sarah?
2: That's how Kevin and I actually met, like 9 years ago, was doing cyber career pathways and competency models for the workforce. And I think that's if you don't mind, if I can pull on that thread a little bit. We're talking about strengthening the workforce capabilities, and I think we'd be remiss if we didn't talk about career pathways. And that's something that we take very seriously in NASA OCIO and in other organizations. I know that they're really looking at this as well, and there was a panel on it earlier, but like, how are we training our workforce for today using the tools that we have, but also equipping them for the next, you know, with AI coming out. So I think what Kevin's doing is really important, which is looking at the knowledge, skills, abilities, and tasks that folks are currently doing. And really, I think agencies need to be doing this at large with their whole workforce, and then looking at doing a real inventory of what roles do we think are relevant today and what roles will be relevant in 36 months and 72 months from now, and starting to develop upskilling, certainly, but potentially reskilling or cross-skilling, as we've heard earlier, to ensure that the workforce that we have understands transparently these are roles that we see sunsetting at some point. We're not going to need X number of customer service folks. We may not need as many administrative support specialists. We may not need as many communications people or graphics designers or whatever the case may be. So what are the knowledge, skills, abilities, and tasks that you have now, your competencies, and how do those align? And the Nix portal does do that for the cyber workforce, but how do those align with other skills that we think will be in higher demand in the coming 36 months, and what are the key differentiators? If you're here, and we need you in this role here, potentially in 36 months, how do we get you there? Is there a training program? Is there a path that you can take to develop those skills? And that's gonna be a gigantic undertaking for the workforce, and potentially slightly outside of the scope of this presentation, but that has a lot to do with change management. It has a lot to do with preparing the workforce, and again, being transparent. And providing our workforce the flexibility to think about their careers now before you get to this junction where it's like your job series is no longer needed. What are you going to do? So really preparing them and getting them ready for that is, I think, a very strategic initiative that agencies, I'm sure, are very actively thinking about. I know I think about it a lot.
0: Yeah. And it does have to come from both ways, from the individual employee looking upward and from management looking downward, because the management needs to provide the resources that are needed by the employee, and they also you also need that communication, open communication, and the communication often that you probably do that with your people, Sarah, is that not just, hey, I'll see you in 6 months at your evaluation, okay, we've done that, another 6 months. No, there needs to be ongoing dialogue. There needs to be not just an open door, but there needs to be that communication from the top down and from the bottom up.
1: Candidly speaking here, there's been a lot of workforce reductions in the last year or two. You know, NASA and DOT have both lost thousands of employees. How does that factor into what you're doing now? How does that change things in terms of like how you're trying to, you know, develop skills or cross-skill people?
3: Oh, sure, I can weigh in. So in our talks with the senior procurement folks, agencies have lost 1102s or the contract specialists anywhere from 15% up to 40%. It's huge, and it's we can't look back at that. We're where we're at, but looking forward, this is an opportunity for agencies to really think about what you two have been talking about. What skills are needed? AI is going to turn acquisition on its head. Like, it's going to help a lot so that our contract specialists can really focus on value-added activities and projects. I love that aspect of it. But there's also things that we didn't used to have available, all the data. You know, we need to get very close to our customers so that we can, you know, figure out how to best meet their requirements. And it's really, I'd say, an opportunity. And I think most agencies are looking at that and figuring out, you know, what are we going to look like? And that's a big conversation.
2: You know, we are down a significant part of our workforce, and there is, of course, a risk of burnout, and there's a lot of risks there. We do have artificial intelligence. I know there are some agencies that are kind of slow rolling it. There are some that are further along. On my team, we are actively looking at the ways that things like Copilot and Gemini can augment our work. And Mika and I went to a conference last year, and she brought up the headline that we're the last generation of leaders who will lead a human-only workforce. This is a really, I hope everybody that's, you know, kind of taking notes writes that down, because it's very important for multiple reasons. It's important because how we lead has to change fundamentally. I'm talking like all of the talk that we did for years about leading a hybrid workforce. We need to turn and talk about how do we lead an augmented workforce. I love that so much that I actually had it trademarked, because I think it's really important. We need to learn how to lead an AI-augmented workforce. How we do performance management is going to change. How we motivate is going to change. And then if you think about it, your teams are made up of several individual contributors who have now become managers of infinite interns. That's what I call Gen AI, infinite interns. So now you need to teach your teams to manage their resources. And that's what Gen AI is. It's a resource for them. So how do I, you know, work with Joni, who's far senior to me, but let's pretend like she's not. You know, how do I work with Joni to say, okay, you know, you used to be an individual contributor. This is your lane. Now I need you to be the humanest you ever. Use all of your human capabilities, your talents, your experience, your passions, your skills, and here's how to delegate other parts to AI. That is going to be a skill set that our entire workforce needs to learn how to do. And so starting to teach that now is really an opportunity as well.
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11: 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I'm Jennifer Kuiper. The U.S. is pulling thousands of troops out of Germany. CBS's Heather Bosch explains why.
12: The Pentagon says the U.S. will withdraw about 5,000 troops from Germany, about 14% of its force there, over the next 6 to 12 months. Earlier this week, President Trump threatened to withdraw U.S. services.